0: But King was restless. The dog's keen instincts told him danger lurked close at hand. There was something intangible. He sniffed at boxes and at cupboards, then at a small spade that stood against the wall.
1: What's the matter with you, King? It's just an ordinary spade.
0: King stood up, braced his front feet against the wall, and sniffed the handle of the spade. He touched it with his delicate nostrils, and it slid to the floor.
1: Take it easy, King. We haven't much longer to wait. I'll put that spade back where it was.
2: What?
1: Here's a peculiar thing, fella. Has fresh dirt on it. It's been used quite recently.
0: When King saw his master examining the spade, he felt that he was on the right track. The spade had some relationship with the dog's uncanny feeling that both he and Sergeant Preston were in jeopardy. Still holding the spade, the Mountie examined the dirt floor of the cabin. King found a place beneath the table where the dirt had been disturbed and patted down. He started whimpering and digging.
1: King, I wonder if you've found something. Let's have a look. Now stand back, boy. I'll move this table.
0: Tom and Lefty waited with growing impatience for the sound of the explosion. A half an hour passed, and then another 15 minutes. Tom looked at his watch for the fifth time, then closed the lid with a decisive snap.
3: Something's gone wrong.
4: Yeah, it's way past 4 o'clock.
3: Yeah, that flash should have gone off 15 or 20 minutes ago.
4: I think the money's still at the cabin.
3: Maybe the clock stopped.
4: What are we going to do, Tom? We can't wait here much longer. It's getting colder every minute.
3: We've got to go back to the cabin.
4: Oh, no, not me. Maybe that blast was delayed. Maybe it'll go off any second. I don't want to get blown to Kingdom Come.
3: Maybe you'd rather stay here and freeze to death.
4: Couldn't we just pull stakes, get away from here, and not come back?
3: Wanna leave that Monty trying to track us down? No, sir.
4: But, Tom, maybe he isn't looking for us at all. We don't know that he wants to arrest us.
3: I'm going to find out. I don't like to leave loose ends dangling. I'll go on alone, Lefty. You come after me. When I get to the cabin, you come close enough to cover me if I need help. But if you know what's good for you, don't let me down.
0: Tom set out, following his own back trail in a roundabout route to the cabin. King barked violently as he opened the door.
3: Hey.
1: Quiet, King. Quiet.
3: A body. A dog.
1: Take it easy. No cause for alarm. The dog won't hurt you.
3: What are you doing here?
1: Close the door and sit down, Lefty.
3: You're calling me Lefty.
1: Well, isn't that right? Isn't that what your partner called you?
3: How did you know?
1: When I came here, I found this note fastened to the door. It's addressed to Lefty and signed by Tom. Do you know where Tom went?
3: Well, according to this note, he went hunting. It says he'll be back. I'm to wait here.
1: I guess he expected you back before 4 o'clock, didn't he?
3: Yeah, come to think of it, he did. But how'd you know that?
1: He had a death trap set for you?
3: What did you say? A death trap?
1: Look at this box. I'll open it.
3: What's that?
1: This clock here strikes the hour. There was a string tied from the hammer of the clock to the trigger of this gun. I removed the string. Otherwise, the gun would have been fired into blasting powder at the bottom of the box. It was set to go off at 4 o'clock. Tom left that note to be sure you'd stay here until then.
3: Where'd you find the box?
1: My dog King pointed it out for me, buried beneath the table.
3: Ah, I see.
0: There was silence in the room, broken only by the ticking of the clock. Tom knew he had been mistaken for his partner. He looked at the clock, and then at the floor, and back at the clock again, while he considered his next move. He decided to act out the role Lefty would be expected to play.
3: So my partner was going to double-cross me, eh? Going to kill me. But that ordinary... Wait till I get my hands on him.
1: The law will take care of him for you, Lefty, if you'll cooperate.
3: Cooperate? What do you mean by that?
1: Lefty, I know what you and Tom have been up to. Several men in Dawson came close to starving because you two took all the food from the way cabins.
3: Now, who can prove
1: it? I know what you're going to say. Might be hard to make a charge against you stick in court as a matter of proof. There's no actual proof you stole the food. But you and I both know that's the case. We can prove you took just about all the gold Sam Calkins had in exchange for food enough to get to Dawson.
3: When food is scarce, the price goes up. It was mighty scarce for those men.
1: While I was waiting for you to return, I wrote out a full confession. Here it is.
3: You expect me to sign a confession that'll put me in jail?
1: I'm giving you a chance to stay out of jail. Of course, your fate will lie in the hands of a jury. But I think if you sign that confession and give back the gold and property you took, and restock the cabins you looted, the jury will take that into consideration.
3: What about my partner?
1: When your story's told, he will go to jail for attempted murder.
3: Well, I don't know. Let me think it over. All right, get him up, buddy. But
0: King stood tense and ready, waiting for the nod from his master that would be the signal to attack the man who held a gun. But Sergeant Preston didn't nod. He wanted to know what lay behind the gunman's sudden change.
1: Steady, King. Hold it, boy. Not yet.
3: Get him up, do you hear me?
1: I didn't expect you to pull a gun on me, Lefty.
3: No, I reckon you didn't. That was another mistake you made. You made a lot of mistakes today, Monty. The first one wasn't taking me for my partner, Lefty.
1: You're not Lefty?
3: Nah. My name's Tom Farnham, and that note I left on the door wasn't meant for Lefty. It was meant for you. And so was the blast. We saw you coming. I figured the note would keep you here till a blast went off.
1: So you're Tom Farnham, eh? Well, what I said about you still goes. You're headed for jail, and the charge is attempted murder. No, I won't need your confession. Moreover, you needn't look for mercy from any jury. The law's tough with men who plot the murder of a Northwest Mounted Policeman.
3: There you talk. You'd think you were the one holding the gun.
1: You won't shoot. As it stands now, you'll go to jail for attempted murder. Shoot me and you'll hang. The Yukon Territory's large, but it's not large enough to hide in. You'll be found.
3: Come on in, Lefty.
1: Hold it, King. Quiet, boy.
2: I got a gun on it, Tom.
1: I wondered where you were.
2: Well, now you know, Monty.
3: Well, tie him up, Lefty, then set this bomb all over again. This time we won't have to bother burying it. You see, Monty, if there's enough left of you to be found, it'll be hard for any jury to prove you were murdered. You thought I'd shoot you and leave a bullet hole, eh? Well, that was just one more mistake on your part. Get that rope over there, Lefty.
4: Sure.
1: As you said, I seem to have made a lot of mistakes today. But you know, Tom, there's one I did not make.
3: Yeah?
1: My dog King nearly went for you when you pulled a gun. If I hadn't held him back, your partner outside might have come in shooting. But now your partner's here in the room. And King and I, between us, can take both of you.
3: Oh, you can, eh? Well, I'd like to...
5: One, King!
0: King had been tense like a tightly drawn bow. He sensed what was coming and was in the air before his master could complete the command to attack. Sergeant Preston, too, went into action. His gun came up like lightning. He fired a split second before Tom. And as he fired, he threw himself to one side. Tom's shot went wild, but the Mountie's bullet found a mark. King's jaws closed on Lefty's gun arm like a bear trap. Lefty, knocked off balance, went down with a mighty dog on top. Tom staggered from the impact of the bullet. His right arm hung useless, but he regained his balance and with his left hand snatched the knife from his belt.
6: I'll get you, Monty.
0: Sergeant Preston closed in, dodged the knife, and shot out his fist in a stunning blow.
1: That should do it.
6: Get this dog!
1: All right, King. I'll take his gun. Stand by, boy. Get up, Lefty. The fight's over. You too, Farnham. On your feet. King, stand guard, boy, while I bandage this wound. And we'll take these two into Dawson with the gold they've stolen. I guess Sam Calkins and the others who were robbed will be glad to help return the food to the way cabins in exchange for their gold.
6: And dog, he took my...
3: If it hadn't been for that butt body, you'd have been sitting here waiting for the explosion and send you to kingdom come.
1: You're right, Farnham. You're quite right. I can thank King for saving my life. Yes, King, I can thank you for saving my life twice. This case is closed, boy.

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0: 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This story was written by Fran Stryker. The part of Sergeant Preston is played by Paul Sutton. They are brought to you every Monday, Wednesday, and Friday at this same time by Quaker Puffed Wheat and Quaker Puffed Rice, the breakfast cereal shot from gun. Listen Monday when Sergeant Preston and Yukon King meet the Challenge of the Yukon in the adventure of Escape to the North.
2: When Rita O'Day disappeared from Mrs. Carson's boarding house, King and I started after her. We found she'd been captured by outlaws who were ready to commit murder. And following their trail to the north meant facing danger and the threat of sudden death every minute. It was one of the most exciting cases we ever encountered.
0: Be sure to hear this thrilling story Monday. Till then, this is J. Michael wishing you goodbye, good luck, and good health from Quaker Puffed Wheat and Quaker Puffed Rice. So long.

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Yeah, yeah, no,

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1: One of the things that I've noticed is that I don't have the strength or the power in my own right to live the life that God wants me to live. Have you noticed that too? We try, but we fail. What we need is power. Power from on high. And fortunately, that's exactly what Jesus has in mind. Hi, I'm Bernie Diamond. Thanks so much for joining me again on Christianity Works. Today we're going to take a look at what it means to be filled with the Holy Spirit. How does that actually play itself out? So as we share this time together, I'm praying that God is going to do a mighty work in you by His Spirit and His Word. Great to be with you again this week. And today we're continuing in this series of messages called Walking in the Spirit. You know, I often think about this. It's kind of strange to me how God sets things up. He himself is spirit. We can't actually see him or touch him or hear him here in the physical dimension where you and I live. Now, of course, at one time in history, he stepped into the physical dimension when Jesus came and dwelt among us. But that was 2,000 years ago, and whilst we can read about who Jesus is and what he has to say and what he does, we can't experience God in the physical dimension in the same way as those people did way back then. So now we have something of a dilemma. God lives in a dimension that is spiritual, and you and I, we live in a dimension that's physical. How do we communicate with God? How do we know not just about him, but how do we know him? Well, fortunately, that's something that God thought about, and to do that, he sent us his Holy Spirit, one of the three persons of the Godhead, Father, Son, and Holy Spirit. He sent his Holy Spirit to dwell in us. See, this problem happened the moment Jesus was set to depart from this world, the physical God departing, leaving what? Well, fortunately, leaving behind the Holy Spirit. And this is the promise that Jesus made to his disciples, the ones who were to become the apostles who would spread his good news throughout the known world. John chapter 14, beginning at verse 15. He said, "If you love me, you'll keep my commandments, and I'll ask the Father, and he will give you another advocate to be with you forever. This is the Spirit of truth, whom the world cannot receive, because it neither sees him or knows him. But you know him, because he abides with you, and he will be in you." So Jesus promised to send his Holy Spirit to those who believed in him with their lives. And in fact, in those final days and hours before he was crucified, there's something that he promised again and again, that through the Spirit of God, the Father and the Son would come to make their home in us. Now you and I, we have a body. We have a soul, our mind, our will, our emotions. And deep down, we have a spirit. And it's at this level that the Holy Spirit connects with us. So after Jesus was risen again, and just before he ascends into heaven and leaves his disciples behind, he gives them this instruction, Acts chapter 1, beginning at verse

verse 4. He ordered them not to leave Jerusalem, but to wait there for the promise of the Father. This, he said, is what you have heard from me. For John baptized you with water, but you will be baptized with the Holy Spirit not many days from now. Now, the disciples, as it turned out, thought that was fine, but that wasn't the most important thing on their mind. You see, Jesus was the Messiah, and to a Jew in the first century, that meant something like a warrior king like David of old, to boot out the Romans from occupying the land and to restore the king of Israel. The disciples, despite 3.5 years with Jesus, were more interested in what was going to happen in the physical dimension of their lives rather than the spiritual dimension. Have a listen to the exchange between them and Jesus, between the physical concerns of the disciples and the spiritual priorities of Jesus. Acts chapter 1, beginning at verse 6. So when they'd come together, they asked him, "Lord, is this the time when you'll restore the kingdom of Israel?" And he replied, "It's not for you to know the times or the periods that the Father has set by his own authority. But you will receive power when the Holy Spirit has come upon you, and you will be my witnesses in Jerusalem, in all Judea and Samaria, and to the ends of the earth." When he said this, as they were watching, he was lifted up and a cloud took him out of their sight. Do you see that? See, they were interested in perhaps the most important thing from their perspective. So when is God finally going to restore the kingdom of Israel? And Jesus brushes them off because he didn't come to restore the kingdom of Israel. He came to usher in the kingdom of God, and that's spiritual, not physical. Again, have a listen to what Jesus had said earlier on this subject. Luke chapter 17, beginning at verse 20. Once Jesus was asked by the Pharisees when the kingdom of God was coming, and he answered, "The kingdom of God isn't coming with things that can be seen, nor will they say, 'Look, here it is,' or 'There it is,' for in fact the kingdom of God is among you." Now Jesus, in the very last thing that he said to them before he left them and ascended into heaven, he wasn't so much interested in the physical dimension. His priority for them, these men who would go on to found the church, his real concern is that they should have spiritual power from God in them. Acts chapter 1, verse 8, "You will receive power when the Holy Spirit has come upon you, and you will be my witnesses in Jerusalem, in all Judea and Samaria, and to the ends of the earth." Why is that? Why is this Jesus' greatest concern? Because he knew that without the power of God, without the witness and communication and encouragement and guidance of the Holy Spirit, these men simply wouldn't be able to do the things that they were called to do. You read the book of the Acts of the Apostles, which in my view should really be called the Acts of the Holy Spirit through the Apostles, and what you see is that these men came across horrendous opposition. They were called on to do mighty things, and many of those things were miraculous. They went way beyond the ability of 11 men. And Jesus knew that if these men had power from on high, if they were filled with the Spirit of God, they could do whatever God needed them to do, and then some. And friend, that's how it is with us. We think sometimes it's all up to me, my gifts, my abilities, my hard work. And hey, I'm not knocking any of that. But even as I sit here and share these things of God with you, I know beyond any shadow of any doubt that I couldn't do what I'm doing if it weren't for the power of the Holy Spirit. See, part of walking in the Spirit is being filled to overflowing with the Holy Spirit so that we have the power to do what God called us to do. The power to resist the evil one, the power to overcome temptation, the power to love those who abuse us, the power to die to self, the power to take up our cross every day and follow Jesus. Friend, those things take power. They take power that is way beyond any of us. And it's for that reason that God sent his Spirit to dwell in us. Now, after the break, we're going to see how the Spirit of God, even before he came upon these men in power, guided them in the physical dimension. And that's the exciting thing. The spiritual and the physical dimensions aren't two separate things. As the Holy Spirit dwells in us, he gives us the guidance and the power that we need to operate for God's glory right here in this physical world in which you and I live. See, that's the exciting bit. I'm Bernie Diamond and you're listening to Christianity Works. Doesn't this just want to make your spirit soar? I mean, God's thought of everything and he's done this in such an amazing way by sending the promised Holy Spirit to dwell in each one of us who believes in Jesus.
It's such a wondrous plan. The Spirit of God, God Himself, dwelling in us. Just wrap your heart around that truth. It's completely awesome, isn't it? In fact, let me ask you a question. How different would your life be if you started to live it in the knowledge that the Holy Spirit has been poured out on you, in you? And to see that happening in your life, I'd love to send you a free copy of our latest life application booklet called Filled with the Spirit to help you take what we've talked about today on the program and apply it into your life here and now. 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Now, sometimes what we need from God is some practical guidance. There's a fork in the road. Do I go right or do I go left? Of course, the first place you look is in God's Word. That's absolutely the authority. Absolutely. But you know, God is a creative communicator, and sometimes He speaks to us in ways we don't expect. Now, it's kind of fine to talk about walking in the Spirit. It's fine to talk about having power, and a little later we're going to see how the Spirit was poured out. But what about the rubber hits the road stuff? What about the next step, the next decision you and I have to make? How does the Holy Spirit guide us? How can we know what the Holy Spirit wants us to do? How can we seek Him out and discover God's good and perfect will for us? Well, that's what we're going to look at right now. We saw before the break how Jesus ordered the disciples to stay in Jerusalem and await the power that God would pour out upon them. At that point, He ascended into heaven. So there they were over the coming days waiting in Jerusalem. And it occurred to them that they were now down to 11 disciples as a result of the ignominious exit.

way. How do you know if you're filled with the Spirit? There are so many different views. The question is, what does God's Word say? Okay, God's guidance doesn't always happen the way we expect. And speaking of the unexpected, right now, I'd like to spend some time sharing with you the story of when, as Jesus promised, the Holy Spirit was first poured out on the believers. Again, can I say, in our experience, especially can I say for those who, like me, have something of a conventional, spiritually narrow Western mindset, this is pretty way out there too. So join me as we have a listen to what God is up to on the day of Pentecost. If you have a Bible, grab it. We're going to read from Acts chapter 2, beginning at verse 1. Now, when the day of Pentecost had come, they were all together in one place. And suddenly from heaven there came a sound like the rush of a violent wind, and it filled the entire house where they were sitting. Divided tongues as of fire appeared among them, and a tongue rested on each one of them. All of them were filled with the Holy Spirit and began to speak in other languages as the Spirit gave them the ability. Now, there were devout Jews there from every nation under heaven living in Jerusalem. And at this sound, the crowd gathered and was bewildered because each one of them heard them speaking in the native language of each. Amazed and astonished, they asked, "Are not all these men who are speaking Galileans? And how is it that we hear, each one of us, in our own native language? Parthians, Medes, Elamites, and residents of Mesopotamia, Judea, Cappadocia, Pontus and Asia, Phrygia and Pamphylia and Egypt and parts of Libya belonging to Cyrene, and visitors from Rome, both Jews and proselytes, Cretans and Arabs. In our own language, we hear them speaking about God's deeds of power." All were amazed and perplexed, saying to one another, "What does this mean?" But others sneered and said, "Look, they're filled with new wine." But Peter, standing with the 11, raised his voice and addressed the men of Judea and all who live in Jerusalem, "Let it be known to you and listen to what I say. Indeed, these men aren't drunk as you suppose. It's only 9 o'clock in the morning. No, this is what was spoken of through the prophet Joel. In the last days it will be, God declares, that I will pour out my Spirit upon all flesh, and your sons and your daughters shall prophesy, and your young men shall see visions, and your old men shall dream dreams. Even upon my slaves, both men and women, in those days I will pour out my Spirit, and they'll prophesy. And I will show portents in the heaven above, and signs on the earth below, blood and fire and smoky mist. The sun shall be turned to darkness and the moon to blood before the coming of the Lord's great and glorious day. Then everyone who calls on the name of the Lord will be saved." Now, this is quite an event. I mean, I've had a few really powerful encounters with the Holy Spirit, but never anything quite like this. A powerful sound like a rushing wind, and then these flames of fire resting on everyone, and all of them speaking in foreign languages. And all the different nationalities there could understand the good news of Jesus in their own language. And of course, the very first thing that happens when God does something powerful and unusual like this is that everyone else has to poke fun and to criticize what's going on. "Oh, they must be drunk." "Well, sorry, buddy, I know they perhaps looked a little intoxicated, but they were all Galileans speaking in different languages. Being drunk certainly doesn't explain that." It doesn't, right? So what do we do with this? Well, the Apostle Peter gets up to explain what's going on. He explains to the Jews assembled that, hey, this is exactly what God promises in the Old Testament, that all of these powerful things would happen. And in fact, if you were to read on, you'd discover that after he finished speaking, many of the people there gave their lives to Christ, many of the very same people who only weeks before were crying out to Pontius Pilate, "Crucify him." See, there's a clash here between the conventional, what normally happens in the physical dimension, and the spiritual, the supernatural. And it was a surprise to everyone. I mean, if you've been around the church for any length of time, you'll know that there are some who say, okay, well, what happened there back there 2,000 years ago on the day of Pentecost? It was absolutely a one-off. It was the first time God poured his Spirit out. Fair enough, he did something powerful. And then there are some others of so-called charismatic and Pentecostal persuasions who claim that God is still doing mighty, powerful things like this today. What do you make of it? Well, God's word is clear. If we don't have the Spirit of Christ, then we don't belong to him, Romans chapter 8, verse 9. And yet at the same time, there are plenty of people who have the Spirit, but where the Spirit hasn't been unleashed in power in their lives.

See, these apostles, uneducated bumpkins, most of them, went on to do the most amazing things for Christ. They had so much opposition. They preached the gospel. So many people came to Jesus through them. And in fact, the church around the globe, a few billion people, are Christ followers today because of the start that the church got from these disciples. And most of them, they ended up dying for him in the end because the power was unleashed in their lives by the Holy Spirit on that day. They did what they did. They could only do what they do because they were filled to overflowing with the Spirit and the presence and the power of God. Jesus promised to baptize us in the Holy Spirit. He did. And the wonderful thing is that this baptism, this drenching in the Spirit, happens in different ways in different people's lives. God knows we're different. God knows that you and I are totally different people. God is going to touch you and fill you with His Spirit in a way that He knows will work for you. And that way may be totally different to the way that God deals with me. You know something? I don't have a problem with that. I mean, God's God. God gets to decide what He does, how He does it, when He does it. And I am not going to sit there and point fingers at other people and say, well, God did it differently over there. They must be wrong. It's not how God does it. That's not the important thing. The important thing is that, in fact, we are filled with the Spirit. The important thing is that the power of God is unleashed in our lives so that we can live a life that brings glory to Him, a life that bears fruit, a life that has an eternal impact in the lives of other people. Don't you reckon that's the most important thing? It's what God's Word says, and God's heart is to see His power and His might unleashed in you and unleashed in me as His Spirit drenches us and utterly transforms us and unleashes the power of God through us in a lost and hurting world. This is powerful stuff. And I believe is exactly what God wanted you and me to hear today from His Word. Now, maybe you've heard the Lord your God speaking to you about the power of the Holy Spirit, and you long for that power in your life. Well, you know what? Now is a really good time, better than any other time, to ask for that power. Father God, not everything we read in your Word immediately makes sense to us, especially something like this. Lord, we've never seen it happen, and perhaps we've heard of some of the excesses and stupidities committed in your name. But none of that matters, because your word promises that the Holy Spirit will come upon us in power, to give us power to be holy, to give us power to do your will. Lord, we long for that power. And however you want to do that in our lives, in my life, however you want to pour your power out on me, your Spirit out on me, please do that. Whatever it may cost me, however you choose to do it, please do it in Jesus' mighty name. Amen. If that's a prayer that you've just prayed with me today, then you have opened your heart to the Spirit of God. I know without any shadow of a doubt that He will begin to work in you and through you for His glory. May you be blessed as He works His love and His power out in your life. Now, whatever you do, please don't forget to request your free copy of that life application booklet I've been telling you about. 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It's called Filled with the Spirit, but it's only available for a limited time. 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Thanks so much for joining me today. I'm Bernie Diamond, and I'll catch you again same time next week right here on Christianity Works with another message of God's love, God's grace, and God's power for each one of us. In Jesus Christ.

0: We have no right to be unforgiving. Now, the other person may not respond to our forgiving spirit. You and I can't make somebody else change, but we can be forgiving no matter what. It is the will of God that you and I be forgiving toward those who wrong us, toward those who say things or act toward us in a way that is unchristlike. We cannot justify an ungodly spirit. Now, the question comes, why is it that you and I fail to forgive other people when they wrong us?
1: What is humanity's greatest need? Peace? Economic stability? Maybe something more like basic food or shelter? Welcome to In Touch, the teaching ministry of Dr. Charles Stanley. Today's lesson shows us how God meets our deepest need through Christ. Stay with us and learn how to receive and give the gift of forgiveness.
0: When someone wrongs you, either by some slanderous statement or by some action, what is your response? Maybe what of these two responses best fit you? Well, you get angry, and your first response is, well, how can I retaliate, or how can I get back at them? Or would your response be, what gift could I give that person? What is the biblical response to those who wrong us? The biblical response is the second one. That is, what gift can I give to that other person? So what I want to talk about in this message is the gift of forgiveness. And I want you to turn, if you will, to Ephesians chapter 4. And Paul, in this Ephesian chapter, is talking about some things that do not fit who we are as believers. In fact, in the first three chapters, he's talking about who we are in Christ and what our position is in Him. And then in the last three chapters, he's talking about how we ought to behave, that is, how we ought to practice who we are in Christ Jesus. So I want you to begin, if you will, in the 29th verse. One of the things he says here, he says, "Let no unwholesome word proceed from your mouth, but only such a word as is good for edification according to the need of the moment, that it may give grace to those who hear." And then he makes a statement that most of us know this one by heart. He says, "Do not grieve the Holy Spirit of God, by whom you are sealed for the day of redemption." Then here's what he says. And wrath and anger and clamor and slander be put away from you along with all malice. And be kind to one another, tender-hearted, forgiving each other, just as God in Christ also has forgiven you. Now, if our first response to someone who wrongs us is anger and bitterness and hostility, then what he says here, let all bitterness, animosity towards someone, bitterness. Then he says wrath, that is, that's anger with real aggressiveness. And anger and clamor with real loud protest towards someone. Slander, that is, with the desire, intention to really injure someone else. And he says, let all that be put away from you with all malice, that is, statements that you intend to damage someone's reputation or their occupation or whatever it might be. So he says, none of these things fit who we are as believers. And then he takes the very opposite. He says, and be kind to one another, tender-hearted, forgiving one another, even as God in Christ Jesus has forgiven you. Well, when I think about God, I think about

Therefore, he laid down the law immediately that because sin is against God, there is an awesome penalty for sin. And therefore, God in his love, motivated by his love, he says that he so loved the world that he gave his only begotten Son, that whoever believes in him will not perish but have everlasting life. Motivated by love and knowing that all of us have sinned against him, he says, for all have sinned and come short of the glory of God. There's none righteous, no, not one. All of us have indebted ourselves to God because of our sin. That is, we have sinned against Almighty God. We have violated his law, and therefore we have to be dealt with. And so either we will pay the penalty of our sin, which he says ultimately is eternal death, or someone else will pay that penalty. Well, God, in his wonderful, loving, forgiving spirit, chose not to make all of us pay the penalty. The cross is God's statement to the world that in our sinfulness against him and our obligation to repay this debt to him, he has chosen to pay this debt in our behalf by sending his only begotten Son, the Lord Jesus Christ. And the moment a person receives Christ as their Savior, the Bible says that debt has been canceled, and we are from that moment on free from the penalty of our sin. And therefore, God no longer holds it against us. He doesn't hold our sin against us any longer. He sets us free. He liberates us from the penalty of it. He liberates us from the power of it so that you and I can feel accepted in the eyes of God. Now, whether we feel accepted or not is not even the issue. The issue is we are. What makes it acceptable? Even though we have sinned against him, we are indebted to him. He says, I have canceled that debt through the death of my Son, the Lord Jesus. And so, therefore, you and I have the privilege of saying and knowing that we're accepted in the eyes of God, not on the basis of behavior, but on the basis of what Jesus Christ did at Calvary. And so the question is, how do we respond when people wrong us? Well, how did God respond to you and me? He responded to us by saying that he's giving his only begotten Son, and that Son's blood would atone for all of our sin, past, present, and future. Which means that now you and I serve a God who says, forgiven, forgiven, forgiven. And one of the difficulties some people have with that is they think, well, now you just can't say, well, God, forgive me and I'm sorry and therefore I'm forgiven. They look at the awfulness of their sin and then they say, well, I've got to do more than just ask God to forgive me. Well, what you look at is once you look at your sin, the next thing you look at is what? What is the next thing you look at after you look at your sin? The cross. Then you understand why God can say, forgiven. Not forgiven if, not forgiven when, not forgiven when you do the following things, but forgiven by the grace of God. God's goodness and kindness toward us. Therefore, forgiveness is God's gift and his offer to anyone and everyone who's willing to receive it. The second question is this, then what is my gift to those who wrong me? The only legitimate gift I can give, the only legitimate response to those who wrong me is to be forgiving toward them even as God has forgiven us. Now listen to what he said in this verse, 32. He says, and be kind one to another, tenderhearted, forgiving each other. How? Just as God, how? In Christ Jesus through the cross, also has forgiven you. So what I want us to look at here is how we're to respond to those who wrong us. And as the gift of forgiveness given by God is given to all of us, the only legitimate response I can have toward those who wrong me is to give the gift of forgiveness toward them even as he has forgiven me. Now, you think about this. You say, well, I can be forgiving up to a point. What point did God stop forgiving us? There is no point. You see, the truth is there are no limitations. I can't say I'm willing to forgive you except. I'm willing to forgive you when. I'm willing to forgive you but. I'm willing to forgive you if. None of those fit the life of the believer who is indwelt with the person of Jesus Christ in whom we are following. Now, everybody gets hurt at some point in their life, and sometimes those hurts are very, very painful, and sometimes they go on a long time, and sometimes they become intense, and oftentimes you and I can look at someone else and say, well, I don't know why you're not forgiving. And often, if we walked in their shoes, we'd understand why it may be that that person, maybe in their spiritual walk at this point in their life, maybe in their sense of maturity, where they're in their spiritual life, maybe they don't understand the Word of God, they don't

0: understand the fact that Jesus is living on the inside of them. And so they wrestle and they struggle being able to be forgiving. And so for them, it's very difficult sometimes. There are no limitations on what you and I must forgive. And so God doesn't say to you and me, now when you, if you'll spend the next 20 years of your life serving me, and if you'll give so much money each year, then at the end of those 20 years, you'll be forgiven. God makes no requirement of work on your part and my part. That is, God nowhere says, pay me back. Now listen to this. If you withhold forgiveness from anyone for anything, what you are saying is, I'll forgive you when you pay me back. That is absolutely, totally unscriptural. Forgiveness is being willing to free that person, release them from whatever they've done to you, no matter what, no conditions. Because you see, some people not going to ever come to you and say, I'm sorry. Some people are going to ever come to you and say, I need to ask you to forgive me. Some folks will never say, I wronged you. Some people will never be able to do that. And so what you have to decide is this. Am I going to live with this something in my heart toward that person because they don't pay me back? So a payback is not forgiveness. That's not real forgiveness. That is requiring someone to earn your forgiveness. That is not giving them the gift of forgiveness. You say, well, but you don't know how I've been mistreated. You know what I've discovered? That no matter how much you and I may feel we've been mistreated, there are other folks out there have been treated a whole lot worse than we have. A whole lot worse than we have. There is no way to justify an unforgiving spirit. And yet many Christians do that all the time. We have no right to be unforgiving. Now, the other person may not respond to our forgiving spirit. You and I can't make somebody else change, but we can be forgiving no matter what. It is the will of God that you and I be forgiving toward those who wrong us, toward those who say things or act toward us in a way that is unbecoming, unchristlike. We cannot justify an ungodly spirit. Now, the question comes, why is it that you and I fail to forgive other people when they wrong us? Why do we fail to do it? Say, well, it's because of what they did. No, not really. That's not the real reason. One of the reasons we are not willing to release that other person, don't hold it against them anymore, one of the primary reasons is pride on our part. You did that to me, you owe me back. Isn't it interesting that God never said that? This is why this phrase is so important. Just as God in Christ Jesus has forgiven you, He didn't ask for a payback. And therefore, I don't have a right to ask for a payback. A second reason I think people are unforgiving is because something happens in their life, and somehow that in that situation, they get stuck. They think it's so bad, or it's so evil, or it's so unkind. Somehow, it's like they get stuck. They just can't get out of it. And what happens is, the more they think about it, the worse it becomes, and the more stuck they feel. And after a while, they just can't move. They're just stuck in this sense of bitterness, this intense anger, this intense animosity, these feelings. And you see, all of us can take any anthill and build a Mount Everest out of it if we want to, if we choose to feel that way toward other people. But He says, be ye kind one to another, tenderhearted, forgiving each other, just as God in Christ Jesus has forgiven us. And so some people get stuck. A third reason I think people are unforgiving is they can't look ahead. They're always looking back, always counting the things that have been done to them, always evaluating, weighing how people have treated them. And somehow they can't make that 180-degree turn and look ahead to think about what does God think of me? You see, the truth is, no matter what somebody thinks of us, no matter what someone does to us, the issue is, what does God think of us? He loves us. How does He treat us? He loves us. Why does He allow these things to happen to us? Because He sees, then allow these things to happen. He's going to build character. He's going to mold us. He's going to work into our lives those character traits that He's looking for in life. And so even the things that God allows that are hurtful and painful and sometimes shameful to us, what is God doing? He is molding and sanding and sifting and those things that He knows will make us Christ-like. One of the reasons some people can't forgive is because they don't deal with it early enough. Now, we said in the very beginning, it would be easy for us to say to someone who maybe has wronged us that we don't know about, they come to us and say, I need to ask you to forgive me for what I've done, what I've said, so forth. Now, if we didn't feel the hurt, it's real easy. But now, suppose we do feel the hurt. Suppose it's extremely painful. I mean, it just penetrates all the way down to the depths of our sense of worth and being and appreciation for our own selves. And I mean, it just hits us on the blind side hard. Then how do we respond? Well, If we don't go to God immediately, if we don't respond immediately, here's what's going to happen. That little bit of hurt is going to develop into some anger. And the more that anger sits there and lodges there, the more like bitterness it's going to smell. And before long, that anger is going to become bitterness. And if we don't deal with it, before long, that bitterness is going to get very aggressive and it's going to become hostility. And before long, that hostility is going to begin to express itself in some form of vengeance toward the other person to take something out on them or in some way to injure the other person. And this is why it's so very important when our children grow up that we keep dealing with those situations and circumstances in life. Because if we don't deal with them the best we know how and to say, well, look, if I've wronged you, if I've done this, or I did do this, please forgive me here, whatever it might be, they grow up. And they grow up seething on the inside of them, this bitterness, this anxiety, this turmoil on the inside. So they're miserable, they make everybody else miserable. Why? Because there's something they either don't know how to deal with or don't want to deal with. My friend, there's not a single one of us who has the right to make somebody else pay the price. We cannot do it. No matter how they respond, we can't make them pay the price. That becomes hatred. And the two forms of hatred, passive hatred, which says, I don't want to be around you, I don't like you, stay out of my way. And then there's that aggressive hatred that says, I'm going to get you one way or the other. I'm going to pay you back. And that's what this nation is full of, angry people who want to pay somebody back. And that's why the whole legal system is making billions and billions and billions of dollars. Why? People wanting to get somebody, pay them back, wanting to make them pay somehow. But he said, be ye kind, tenderhearted one toward another, forgiving each other, even as God in Christ Jesus has forgiven us. There are lots of reasons that they're brewing on the inside of them. And you know what happens? After a while, if a person doesn't deal with it, after a while, here's what happens. They become, now watch this word, they become so comfortable at first, some people get comfortable, some people become so acclimated to that atmosphere within themselves, they don't even want to change. Because it's what they have become accustomed to. Waking up feeling anger. Living their life feeling anger. Expressing their bitterness on people. You'll hear people say, well, you know, I just have a temper. That's the way God made me. No, He didn't. Don't blame God for that. God didn't make us bitter. He didn't make us resentful. And He didn't give us this hot-tempered attitude. God doesn't do any of those things. He says, be ye kind one to another, tender-hearted, forgiving one another, even as God in Christ Jesus has forgiven us. So when I look at that passage and I ask the question, how is it that a person can say, yes, I know that I ought to be forgiving, but I'm here to tell you, you don't know what's happened to me. The truth is, listen, when somebody tells you that, it doesn't make any difference. No person has the right to hold, demand, require payment back for wrong done to them. If that person is a believer, they cannot make that requirement. And here's the tragedy. Oftentimes, when we may say something to someone or do something that really isn't really all that harsh or bad, it may be a mistake or something we say off the cuff, sometimes their response toward us, they're not responding to you and to me. They're responding to some other incident, somebody else in their life that they can't get to. Maybe they've already died. Maybe somebody lives somewhere else, moved away. They can't get to them. They never settled it while they could get to them. And so what happens? They're going to express it on someone else. And this is the tragedy. This is the tragedy of growing up in a home, for example. Let's say a father or mother were terribly mistreated. The children come along and the parents mistreat that child. Not because of what the child does, but because they can't get back to their parents who've already died. And so what do? They project on these innocent children their venom, their anger, their hostility, their bitterness, their resentment because the way they were treated, the way they were mistreated back there, the way they were abused. And so these kids grew up thinking, why do you treat me this way? Then they get angry. So their parents die. So what do? They come along and do the same thing to their children. So generation after generation of children grow up angry and bitter and hostile and acting out ways that we think, what in the world is going on inside of them? Because it was handed down. And friend, we can hand it down unless we shut it down somewhere in our life.
1: 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The cycle of bitterness, anger, and unforgiveness can be broken. And if you're a Christian, it can begin with you. A look at the cross reminds

0: reminds us that we have no right to harbor an unforgiving spirit. 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Again, that's intouch.org. Have you ever wondered if you've done something to make God reject you? Today's Moment with Charles Stanley is coming up. You're listening to In Touch. The father in the story of the prodigal son in the 15th chapter of Luke illustrates God's unconditional love for his followers. Here's a moment with Charles Stanley.
1: He was always there waiting and hoping and praying his son would come home. And that's true, and I would say that may be where some of you are. You've just had it so bad and you just walked away from God and said you'd do your own thing. And now you think God's just forgotten you and turned you off and rejected you forever. Listen to this. You can't make God reject you. If you're a child of God, no matter how wicked you may act, the disciplined hand of God's coming, and you'll regret it. But it doesn't mean that he's forsaken you. That's the awesome, indescribable, inexplainable love of God that's demonstrated at the cross. When he died on the cross, he paid you.
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5: Right now we're in a very good position.
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5: Welcome to Serving Today, the program for the leaders in God's church. This is Andrew Cook. It's wonderful that you could join us. The Son of Man, we discover another name of Christ with Derek French. And more on witches and mediums in the Spirit World series. We begin here on Serving Today with the series in which Derek French explains the meaning and significance of the names of Christ which are found in the Bible. So I'll hand over to Derek.
6: The title of Christ we're going to look at now is the Son of Man. It occurs at least 78 times in the Gospels alone, and was used by Jesus himself most of all. Its first appearance in the pages of the New Testament is when Jesus spoke to a scribe who promised he would follow Jesus wherever he went. Jesus replied in Matthew chapter 8, verse 20, "Foxes have holes, and birds of the air have nests, but the Son of Man has nowhere to lay his head." The origin of this title for the Messiah is found in Daniel chapter 7, verses 13 and 14, where we read, "I saw in the night visions, and behold, with the clouds of heaven there came one like a Son of Man, and he came to the Ancient of Days, and was presented before him. And to him was given dominion and glory and a kingdom, that all peoples, nations and languages should serve him. His dominion is an everlasting dominion, which shall not pass away, and his kingdom one that shall not be destroyed." The fact that he would come with the clouds of heaven speaks of one who had a heavenly origin, and therefore was eternal himself. And he was given an eternal kingdom that would never end, and whose dominion is also everlasting and over all. Indeed, all nations would serve him as their king in his eternal kingdom. Referring to this, Jesus himself told the high priests in Matthew 26, verses 64 to 66, I tell you, from now on, you will see the Son of Man seated at the right hand of power and coming on the clouds of heaven. Then the high priest tore his robes and said, He has uttered blasphemy. What further witnesses do we need? You have heard his blasphemy. What is your judgment? They answered, He deserves death. Those priests knew immediately Jesus was making claim to be that eternal world ruler. It was a clear claim to his deity. So while this title deliberately reminds us of the reality of his human nature, it also identifies him as the one with divine honours to which Daniel 7 refers. By examining the many passages where this title Son of Man occurs in the Gospels, a number of emphases come to the fore, and we shall limit ourselves to two areas. The first is the Saviour's humiliation. He had humbled himself and stepped down from the glory of heaven to this earth and became a genuine man. This humility is seen, for example, in that he had no permanent home on earth. We've already noted that the Son of Man had nowhere to lay his head. Also, and perhaps particularly, he was going to endure indescribable suffering. Jesus declared in Matthew 17, verse 12, the Son of Man will certainly suffer at their hands. Further, he would be betrayed and put to death. In Matthew 26 and verse 24, Jesus said, The Son of Man goes as it is written of him, but woe to that man by whom the Son of Man is betrayed. It would have been better for that man if he had not been born. And he would endure all of this in order to forgive sinners, as we read in Matthew 9, verse 6, on the occasion of the healing of the paralyzed man. Jesus said, But that you may know that the Son of Man has authority on earth to forgive sins. Then he said to the paralytic, Rise, pick up your bed, and go home. Then secondly, by calling himself the Son of Man, Jesus was declaring his deity. This is seen in that he is the glorious King and Judge of all the earth, who is going to return to establish God's kingdom in all its fullness and glory in the new heavens and the new earth. Referring to his return to judge the earth, Jesus said in Matthew 25, verses 31 and 32, When the Son of Man comes in his glory and all the angels with him, then he will sit on his glorious throne. Before him will be gathered all the nations, and he will separate people one from another, as a shepherd separates the sheep from the goats. And similarly, after his arrest, and he was being questioned by the Jews, we read in Matthew 26, verses 63 and 64, Jesus remained silent. And the high priest said to him, I adjure you by the living God, tell us if you are the Christ, the Son of God. Jesus said to him, You have said so, but I tell you from now on you will see the Son of Man seated at the right hand of power and coming on the clouds of heaven. We can see that Jesus was much more than an ordinary man. Indeed, he was the greatest of men and much more. He is at the same time both a man of sorrows and acquainted with grief, and the Lord of glory. For example, he was Lord of the Sabbath, had authority to forgive sins, and came with the definite purpose of giving his life as a ransom for many, and to seek and to save the lost. His name, Son of Man, directs our attention to these two things about him, namely his humiliation and his exaltation. One commentator also suggests this title was not the nationalistic Messiah of Jewish expectation, but the Saviour of the world, as he calls all men everywhere to come to him. He is unique among men, the Son of Man, who, as the Man of Sorrows, walked the path of unimaginable suffering on the cross, and that same path also led him to the crown and glory. The Bible commentator Stuart Olliott has written, When all human kingdoms have gone, the man who is God will still be reigning. That glory will be seen by all when he returns, because he is always the glorious Son of Man. What a wonderful Saviour is Jesus our Lord.

0: Well, in our previous program, Graham Jones, who's helping us with the spirit world, took us to the story of King Saul consulting a medium. That's in 1 Samuel chapter 28. To refresh our memory about what we heard, here's a quick reminder from last time here on Serving Today.
1: It is sinful to cut yourself off from God's word. It is sinful to consult the dead. And thirdly, this story also teaches us that it's sinful to consult a medium or a witch.
0: So those were the negative lessons to take from the story of Saul and the Witch of Endor. But there are also positive lessons to learn. Here's Graham again.
1: Believers must listen to God and not to Satan. God, through Samuel, tells Saul the truth about his disobedience. But Saul does not seek God in repentance. Saul does not ask for God's mercy. Saul is in fellowship with Satan and his witch, rather than the living God. We see the same warnings in the New Testament. In the book of Acts, Simon the sorcerer is condemned by Peter in Acts chapter 8. On Paul's first missionary journey in Acts chapter 13, we see Elymas the sorcerer opposing Paul. Paul calls him a child of the devil. Idolatry and witchcraft are condemned among other sins in Galatians chapter 5, verse 20. And so believers should not listen to Satan. Christians must have nothing to do with witchcraft and sorcery.
0: What's the next lesson we need to learn from the story of Saul and the Witch of Endor?
1: Secondly, we see that believers must listen to God's word. Saul had had the benefit for many years of hearing the word of God from Samuel the prophet. But slowly by slowly, Saul has turned a deaf ear to obeying God's word. God has given us his word, the Bible, and has given us those who faithfully teach the Bible. Are we reading God's word with a heart ready to obey? Saul is a warning to us. If we keep ignoring God's word, we will come under God's judgment. This judgment includes God no longer speaking to our inner ear through his word. God speaks to us through the Bible, and it's the Holy Spirit who helps us to know God speaking to us through the Bible. Today, God does not normally speak to us in dreams or by prophets, because he's given us his word, the Bible.
0: And what's the final lesson for us here?
1: Lastly, we learn that believers must listen to God's Son, Jesus Christ. In the New Testament, in Mark chapter 9, verses 1 to 8, we have the account of when Jesus is seen in his glory. This was on the Mount of Transfiguration. Moses and Elijah appear and they talk with Jesus. Notice Jesus did not ask for them to come. Jesus did not bring them up. God sent them. And notice it is Jesus who is the centre of attention, who is transfigured in dazzling white before Peter, James and John. It is not Moses and Elijah who are in glorious clothing. And notice too, the disciples do not speak to Moses and Elijah. And Moses and Elijah do not speak to the disciples. The disciples only speak to Jesus. It is very different than Saul trying to speak to Samuel after he has died. And then in Mark chapter 9, verse 7, we read that God the Father spoke from the cloud.
0: "This is my Son, whom I love. Listen to him."
1: The message did not come from Moses and Elijah. It came from God the Father. Jesus is not just a teacher or a prophet. Jesus is the Son of God. He is the one we should listen to. We have the message of Jesus in the Bible. God says, listen to him. We must not consult the living dead or the spirit world. We must not listen to them. We listen only to Jesus and read his word. This is how we know God is speaking to us. As we close, let us remember the warning from Saul consulting the witch at Endor. We must not listen to Satan. We're told about Saul in 1 Chronicles chapter 10, verses 13 and 14.
0: Saul died because he was unfaithful to the Lord. He did not keep the word of the Lord and even consulted a medium for guidance and did not inquire of the Lord. So the Lord put him to death and turned the kingdom over to David, son of Jesse.
1: But let us also remember the words of God, the Father from heaven, about Jesus Christ in Mark chapter 9, verse 7.
0: This is my Son, whom I love. Listen to him.
1: We must only listen to Jesus.
0: Indeed we must. Our thanks to Graham Jones for helping us to see what the Bible teaches about witches and mediums. If you have any questions about this, then you can reach us with the contact details that you will hear in just a few moments. And that brings our time together to a close here on Serving Today. So this is Andrew Cook saying goodbye. May we encourage others to listen only to Jesus Christ.

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1: Romans Part 1.
2: Paul wrote a letter to the Christians at Rome. He said, "The gospel is the power of God to those who believe. People can get to God only by faith. Without it, they must face His judgment. There are two types of people in this world. One worships what God has made. They think this makes them wise, but they become fools in the process. The other type are those who create their own righteousness and brag about their good works. The truth is, both groups are sinners. There's not one person who is righteous, not even one. We are all guilty before God. So, God sent His Son, Jesus Christ, to provide His goodness for those who put their faith in Him. This shows how much God loves us. If Christ died for us when we were disgusting sinners, how much more will He do for us now that we are pure in His sight? And because of this grace, we should stay away from sin and live a life that is pleasing to God. Besides, sin enslaves people. In the same way, when you submit yourself to the grace of God, you become His slave. Which one will you submit to? Sin, which brings death, or God, who gives eternal life through Jesus Christ our Lord?"
1: For more, go to BibleTelling.org.
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0: Peace be with you, listening friends. We greet you in the name of God, the Lord of peace, who wants everyone to understand and submit to the way of righteousness that he has established, and have true peace with him forever. We are happy to be able to return today to present your program, The Way of Righteousness. In our last lesson, we saw how God saved the people of Israel from the hand of Pharaoh and his troops. When the Israelites arrived at the shore of the Red Sea, they had no possible means of escaping from Pharaoh's army. However, we saw how God pushed the waters aside for them so that they could walk through the middle of the sea on dry ground. But when the troops of Egypt tried to cross, they were drowned. Thus, on that day, the Lord God saved Israel from the hand of the people of Egypt. And when they saw the great power of the Lord, they feared him and sang to him,
1: I will sing to the Lord, because he is my salvation. The Lord is great.
0: We are presently looking in the book of Exodus, where the Israelites are in the wilderness between Egypt and Canaan. Canaan is the country that God had promised to give to their forefather Abraham and his descendants, so that they could own it. Today we are going to see how God fed the Israelites in the desert. The scriptures show us how God himself walked before them in a great cloud during the day and in a flame of fire during the night. One thing is sure, if God did not guide them and care for them, they would perish in the wilderness. Let us try to imagine for a moment the circumstances in which the Israelites found themselves. They were a huge crowd, a multitude bigger than the population of a medium-sized city, more than 2 million people. They were passing through a bone-dry desert, a desert without water or food. Think about it. A great multitude walking through a barren wilderness of sand and thorny trees? How would the tribes of Israel survive? Who could save them from the threat of hunger and thirst? How could that multitude and their many herds find water and food to stay alive in the wilderness? Could they feed themselves? No. Who could feed them then? There is only one answer. God alone could feed them and preserve them. Did the Israelites trust God? Or did they worry about what they would eat and what they would drink? Surely, the people of Israel should have trusted the Lord God. God had done so many great things for them. He freed them from their bondage of slavery by means of the 10 plagues. He delivered their firstborn from death by means of the blood of the Lamb. He opened a dry path through the middle of the sea. And now, he was going before them in a cloud to lead them back to the land of Canaan, as he had promised to their forefather Abraham so long ago. What do you think? Did the people of Israel have confidence in their God? Did they believe that God could do what he had promised? Let's turn back to the scriptures now and discover the answer. We are reading in chapter 16 in the book of Exodus in the Torah of Moses. The scripture says,
1: The whole Israelite community set out from Elim and came to the desert of Sin, which is between Elim and Sinai, on the 15th day of the second month, after they had come out of Egypt. In the desert, the whole community grumbled against Moses and Aaron. The Israelites said to them, If only we had died by the Lord's hand in Egypt. There we sat round pots of meat and ate all the food we wanted. But you have brought us out into this desert to starve this entire assembly to death.
0: Well, did the tribes of Israel have confidence in God? No, they did not. They were grumbling against him and his prophet Moses. Listen to how God answered them.
1: The Lord said to Moses, I have heard the grumbling of the Israelites. Tell them, at twilight you will eat meat, and in the morning you will be filled with bread. Then you will know that I am the Lord your God. Then the Lord said to Moses, I will rain down bread from heaven for you. The people are to go out each day and gather enough for that day. In this way, I will test them and see whether they will follow my instructions. That evening, quail came and covered the camp, and in the morning, there was a layer of dew around the camp. When the dew was gone, thin flakes like frost on the ground appeared on the desert floor. When the Israelites saw it, they said to each other, What is it? For they did not know what it was. Moses said to them, It is the bread the Lord has given you to eat. The people of Israel called the bread manna. It was white like coriander seed and tasted like wafers made with honey.
0: That is how God fed the tribes of Israel in the wilderness, until the day they arrived at the land of Canaan. Did you hear where the food came from? It came from heaven. It came from God. Did the Israelites deserve the food that God sent down for them? No. They didn't deserve anything except God's punishment for all their unbelief and ungratefulness. It was only because of God's mercy that they didn't die of hunger in the desert. Now let's continue reading to see what happened another time when the Israelites ran out of water. We are reading in chapter 17. The scripture says,
1: "The whole Israelite community set out, traveling from place to place as the Lord commanded. They camped at Rephidim, but there was no water for the people to drink. So they quarreled with Moses and said, 'Give us water to drink.' Moses replied, 'Why do you quarrel with me? Why do you put the Lord to the test?' But the people were thirsty for water there, and they grumbled against Moses. They said, 'Why did you bring us up out of Egypt to make us and our children and livestock die of thirst?' Then Moses cried out to the Lord, 'What am I to do with these people? They are almost ready to stone me.' The Lord answered Moses, 'Walk on ahead of the people. Take with you some of the elders of Israel, and take in your hand the staff with which you struck the Nile, and go. I will stand there before you by the rock at Horeb. Strike the rock, and water will come out of it for the people to drink.' So Moses did this in the sight of the elders of Israel."
0: Thus a great flow of water came gushing from the rock, flowing in the desert, and all the people drank, they and their herds. Let us stop here and think a little about the story we are reading today. After all that God had done for the Israelites, did they have faith in Him? Were their hearts full of praise and thankfulness because of all that He had done for them? No, they did not trust God. Instead, they complained, and they spoke against the God who had already saved them from so many, many dangers. What did God do? The Lord God, in His patience and in His goodness, gave them food and water in the desert. Did the people of Israel deserve God's goodness? No. They only deserved God's judgment. Why did God show them His goodness? Because God is faithful and merciful. He is God, the faithful one, the merciful one. Because of His mercy, He provided food and water for the Israelites, even though they were ungrateful sinners. If salvation from hunger and thirst depended on the goodness and merit of the people themselves, God surely would have let them die in the desert. Also, we should realize that God did not protect them simply because of His mercy, but also to keep His word. God is faithful to keep all His promises, and He had made an important promise concerning the nation of Israel. As we have already learned, God had promised to bless all the nations of the world through the nation of Israel, because it was to be through them that the prophets, the Holy Scriptures, and the Savior of the world would come. Yes, God is faithful and full of mercy. He is the God of truth and the God of love. Surely the tribes of Israel did not deserve God's love. Yet even when they disobeyed God and spoke against Him, God proved His faithfulness and His love by giving them food from heaven. Perhaps someone asks, of what value are the stories of the Israelites to us today? The Word of God says,
1: "These things happened to them as examples or illustrations, and were written down as warnings for us, on whom the fulfillment of the ages has come."
0: As God delivered the children of Israel from the power of the desert, in a similar way, God wants to deliver every child of Adam from the power of sin. We ask you, what did the Israelites have to do so that they would not perish in the desert? They simply had to gather and eat the food that God sent down from the sky. From where did their deliverance come? Did it come from their own efforts? No, their deliverance came from God. They had no power to save themselves from hunger and death. They couldn't do anything but gather and eat the food that God had sent down for them. The Holy Scriptures show us that we are all sinners like the people of Israel. We have no means of saving ourselves, neither from the power of sin, nor from the righteous judgment of God. Perhaps we are not walking through a dry desert as were the Israelites, but the shadow of death still hangs over us as it hung over them. The word of the Lord is clear. Anyone who refuses to receive the means of salvation that God has provided will die in his sin and fall into the eternal fire of hell. These are not pleasant thoughts. Die in sin, come into judgment, fall into hell. These are terrible tragedies. The good news, however, is that no one needs to die in his or her sin. Just as God gave the Israelites food so that they could live and not die of hunger in the wilderness, in a similar way, God has given us food so that we can be blessed in this life and forever in the life to come. And what is the food which gives eternal life? Can we buy a food in the market that can give us the power to live forever in God's presence? No. No such food is available in the market. Well then, where and what is this food which gives eternal life? Friends, you must know that about 1,500 years after the Israelites ate manna, a type of bread in the wilderness, God sent down the Redeemer, the Savior of the world. He is the food which God has provided to save the people of the world from the power of sin, death, judgment, and hell. Let us listen and think carefully about what the Redeemer himself said when he was upon the earth. He said,
1: I tell you the truth, he who believes has everlasting life. I am the bread of life. Your forefathers ate the manna in the desert, yet they died. But here is the bread that comes down from heaven, which a man may eat and not die. I am the living bread that came down from heaven. He who comes to me will never go hungry, and he who believes in me will never be thirsty.
0: Dear friends, this is where we must stop today. In our next program, God willing, we will begin to see how God gave Israel the Ten Commandments. God bless you as you ponder what the Redeemer declared, saying,
1: I am the bread of life. He who comes to me will never go hungry, and he who believes in me will never be thirsty.

If you would like more information about the Way of Righteousness, please visit the website one-god-one-message.com. 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

0: 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Number one. Number one. Number one. Number one.
1: Number one. How do you do? Care to come with us? Destination very close to the center of the civilized world, and so one of the more violent places on Earth. This strange story for the Christmas season will reveal what it means for heart and mind and life to be unshackled. From Chicago, Crossroads of America, the Pacific Garden Mission presents Unshackled, the unique transcribed dramatic series that flatly states, if your life is empty, it can be filled to overflowing. For more than 93 years, the old lighthouse in Chicago has made that statement to the men and women of the street. And now through Unshackled, it reaches out to you right where you are with the same promise. Not to you alone, but to countless millions of people worldwide. For Unshackled is now heard in almost every nation on Earth, is translated into other languages, and is re-dramatized by national actors. The response of listeners of many lands and cultures is evidence that human hearts everywhere have the same deep needs. The global outreach of Unshackled has come to be as some of those who listen, men and women of goodwill, have made it their business to help as they are able, to make it possible for others to hear the program that makes you face yourself and think. Stop 10 people on the street at random, ask each of them what Christmas is all about, and you'll hear some very strange answers. The fact is that we have several Christmases. Which one you celebrate depends on your cultural background, your religious heritage, if any, and your own personal beliefs. If it all seems a little confusing, you better bear in mind that God is not the author of confusion. We suspect that in spite of the millions of words poured out every Christmas season, it's a rare occasion indeed when anyone makes an in-depth effort to separate the legendary and the deviltry from the facts. We're going to try, in the course of a story written especially for the occasion. You'll live with danger, but you'll hear the facts as we bring you the story we're calling The Hostages, right now on Unshackled. A very large commercial airliner stands at the end of a slightly sand-drifted airstrip. The engines are silent. The doors are open to admit the wind. Although the air is a little crisp, the sun beating down on the aircraft's metal skin makes the interior uncomfortably warm. At night, the doors will be closed, and before morning, the 70-some people aboard will be chilled. These things they've learned through the experience of 3 long days and nights in the desert. By this time, the stranded victims of hijacking have formed social subgroups of 3 or 4, drawn together by similarities of language, or of interests, or of education.
2: Well, sir, good morning. Did you sleep well?
3: No, not really. An airplane seat, even a reclining one, is not the same thing as a bed.
2: So I've discovered. My name is Reed, Tom Reed.
3: Ah, an American, I take it.
2: Right, and my trade is archaeology.
3: In the Middle East is, so to say, a paradise for the archaeologist.
2: Well, at the moment, I find that paradise has turned a little sour.
3: Yes, I'm sure of that. My name is Abarbanel, and my trade...
2: I assume you're a rabbi.
3: Of course.
2: The name seems vaguely familiar.
3: Yes, my family has produced many rabbis during the past few centuries. One or two of them have been prominent.
2: I would assume that you're one of the more important hostages.
3: It's an honor I could do without. You may have noticed that our captors keep a guard rather close at hand at all times. Mm-hmm. By conversing with me this way, you're bringing the same close surveillance upon yourself.
2: Not much to lose. Americans aren't very popular with them either, you know. If they decide to blow up the airplane, they Just might decide to give both of us seat assignments.
4: Good morning, gentlemen.
3: Good morning.
2: Good morning.
4: I'm Flora Gavin, Intercontinental Press. Do you mind if I join you?
3: Not at all.
2: You may find us a little dull.
4: Not if you can tell me where we are.
2: Somewhere in the desert.
4: I know that much, Mr.
2: Reed. Tom Reed.
4: Even I know we're somewhere in the desert, Mr. Reed. But what desert and where?
3: I'm not at all certain, Miss Gavin, and I thought I knew this part of the world pretty well. Why don't you ask our pilot?
4: He's being kept away from the rest of us.
2: Probably, so we won't get the answer to your question.
4: All right. Blind alley on where we are. Now, the big question. Are they really going to blow up this airplane?
2: Have you asked our captors?
4: Of course. Their answer is yes. But I want to know is, do they mean it?
3: Well, if I know these people, and I think I do, then they most certainly do mean it.
4: What about us? Are we in real danger?
3: Possibly. But I think your danger is far less than mine.
2: Miss Gavin, you keep asking questions.
4: It's because I'm a newspaper reporter. It's the nature of the beast.
2: But if you can't get your story out...
4: Can't is a bad boy, remember? You never know when you'll get a break. I want to have my story ready. What's that?
2: Oh.
4: Somebody trying to escape?
2: No. No, as nearly as I can tell from here, it's someone trying to reach the airstrip. That burst warned them off.
4: Who?
2: I don't know. But you can see the car over there.
4: Maybe somebody's trying to deliver our Christmas packages.
2: Hey, you're right. This is the 24th.
4: If Santa Claus tries to favor us tonight, he'll probably be shot at.
2: I can think of nothing that would disturb me less.
4: Mr. Reed... Nobody can be against S-Claus. Well, that's the same thing as being anti-Christmas.
2: Yes, and there are many people who aren't in the least interested.
4: Oh, that's impossible. Sorry, Rabbi.
3: Not at all. I'm very much interested in the things that happened in Judea. Really not far from here.
2: And so am I, but I'm not in the least interested in the collection of pagan customs that have attached themselves to the Nativity.
4: Mr. Reed, that feature story gets written every year. Let's put Christ back into Christmas. I've read it so often I could write it without notes.
2: That isn't at all what I'm saying. I'm saying we'll have to look clear beyond Christmas to discover what really happened at Bethlehem.
4: Beyond Christmas? Well, what's Christmas?
2: Well, as we have come to know it, Christmas is a quaint collection of myths.
4: Then I take it you are not a believer.
2: Oh, yes, I am. I'm very much a Christian believer.
4: And accusing Christmas of being a lot of myths?
2: Certainly. I'll name a few. There are the jolly customs. Christmas trees, holly, mistletoe, reindeer, gifts. Santa Claus, candles, Tom and Jerry.
4: You think those are bad?
2: Well, no, not bad, just misplaced. They have nothing to do with the birth of Jesus. More pagan appendages are the songs. Rudolph, I Saw Mommy Kissing Santa Claus, White Christmas, even Jingle Bells.
4: And you think we could do without these things? What would be left of Christmas?
2: Nothing, which is fine. The early Christians knew nothing of Christmas. No effort was made to preserve the date.
4: What do you mean? December 25th, of course.
2: We're not even sure of the year, let alone the month and day.
4: Say, what are you, some kind of a professional destroyer trying to tear down religion?
2: No, I'm a Christian. I've had a personal experience of conversion.
4: To what?
2: To Christ. He's my Lord, my Savior, on a personal basis.
4: Are you trying to tell me that you have an inside track with God? That's the most
3: Please,
4: arrogant...
3: Please, Miss Gavin.
4: A rabbi? Defending a Christian fanatic?
3: Well, I have seen enough persecution for one lifetime.
2: Thanks for the defense, but it isn't needed. Miss Gavin, if I said that personal relationship was for me alone or for a favored few, that would be arrogant. But God's grace through Christ is for all.
4: Even for me?
2: Yes, even for you.
4: Well... Back to this Christmas business. What about the date?
2: Well, the year, at least 4 years earlier than the calendar suggests. Jesus was born in the year 4 BC, or earlier. The start of the Christian era wasn't calculated at all until more than 500 years later. And the man who did it made a mistake of at least 4 years.
4: You shouldn't disillusion a girl this way, Mr. Reed. Not even one my age. And before you get through, I'll need someone to write me a, "Yes, Flora, there is a Santa Claus" letter. Well, what about December 25th?
2: No reason at all for it. Nights around Bethlehem, the temperature can get as low as 25 degrees. With snow. It isn't likely the sheep would have been out on pasture at that time.
4: You mean the shepherds wouldn't have been abiding in the field?
2: Right. The ancient authorities couldn't agree on the date. Some picked April 20th, others said it was May 20th. Still others say January 6th or 7th. A pretty well-educated guess might place it sometime in the early fall, say mid-October.
4: You're destroying some very precious illusions.
3: If you'll pardon my interrupting, one of the gorillas is coming this way. We may learn something new.
4: Now, if he speaks English, you'll get a real grilling from Flora Gavin, girl reporter, over age and grade.
2: Salam.
5: Salam. Oh, and, of course, shalom.
3: Shalom, and thank you, sir.
4: Captain, I wonder if you could arrange for me to file a story with Intercontinental Press.
5: No, Miss Gavin, you will not file a story, and you do not need to resort to the sort of cheap flattery you've learned in New York.
4: What cheap flattery?
5: Well, I know it's considered very clever to address an ordinary policeman as lieutenant or captain. I don't think it impresses a New York policeman. I know it doesn't impress me.
4: Well, you could be gracious about it. What is your rank?
5: Sergeant comes close.
3: Sergeant, then, may we ask what lies ahead for us?
5: Well, that depends on your government, Rabbi. And on yours, Miss Gavin.
2: You mean that we're being held as hostages for the release of some of your people?
5: Precisely. You, and of course, the airplane.
3: The materials your people were packing into the plane yesterday?
5: Explosives, of course.
4: Is there some kind of a deadline?
5: For the aircraft, the deadline is tonight at midnight.
4: You're not going to
5: to place your passengers back in the aircraft? No. From now on, you'll make camp out here on the sand. We'll bring out as many blankets as possible and the luggage, and we'll provide food later today.
4: And you won't arrange for me to file my story?
5: I'm sorry, no.
4: Well, we don't know any more than we did.
2: No, except that the airplane will be blown up tonight at midnight.
4: Unless the governments involved agree to release their prisoners.
3: I can't speak for your government, Miss Gavin, but I think I know the leaders of my own well enough to be able to say that they will not capitulate. I expect the explosion to occur tonight on schedule.
2: Merry Christmas.
4: Which brings us right back to our former discussion. Mr. Reed, if we don't know what day or month or year Jesus was born in, how do we know there ever was such a person as Jesus at all?
1: A good question, one that deserves a solid answer. For the moment, though, we'll leave both the answer and the threat of the explosion up in the air while we have a little talk with Harry Saulnier, who is superintendent of Pacific Garden Mission. Harry, it's been some time since we've had an opportunity to invite our friends to visit us. Does the invitation still stand?
6: It certainly does. The door of the old lighthouse is always open to visitors, whether they come as individuals or in large groups. For groups, we especially suggest Saturday as a good day for a visit. We can offer a guided tour of the mission's various departments, an opportunity to be present during the production of an Unshackled program, fellowship dinner in the big dining room, the famous Saturday evening testimony meeting, which offers special music, testimonies of people converted at the old lighthouse, and no preaching.
1: Now, what about people who are just too far away for a visit to Chicago? What can we do for them?
6: We suggest that if they can't come to us, we'll go to them. It is usually possible to arrange a time when someone from the old lighthouse can come to a church, almost anywhere, to tell of the work of Pacific Garden Mission and to present an inspiring personal testimony. If the distance is not too great, we can send a group of converts. And, of course, there are also motion pictures and a film strip. We can send these anywhere at all.
1: To arrange for a visit to the old lighthouse or to ask for information about the old lighthouse coming to you through a deputation or films, write to Pacific Garden Mission, Chicago, Illinois, 60605. Pacific Garden Mission, Chicago, Illinois, 60605. Some 70 airline passengers held hostage on a desert airstrip, their airplane packed with explosives, a deadline hanging over their heads, midnight Christmas Eve. Meanwhile, the little group consisting of an American geologist, a Christian, a rabbi from Jerusalem, an American woman journalist, had hanging over it a very provocative question.
4: How do we know there ever was such a person as Jesus at all? Did anything really happen at Bethlehem?
2: Definitely. The promised Messiah was born.
4: Would you care to comment, Rabbi?
3: You want an angry denial, Miss Gavin? I'm sorry. One of my colleagues made an interesting statement just the other day. He said, when Messiah comes, I wonder if he'll have the face of Jesus.
2: Thank you, friend.
4: All right, Reed. As a reporter, I don't want your opinion. I want facts. What proof is there that Jesus ever lived at all?
2: Miss Gavin, it's probable that no other non-governmental event has ever been recorded in as complete detail.
4: Why non-governmental?
2: Ancient Rome had historians, kept government records such as those of taxes and the census.
4: Now, don't tell me that you can find an old Roman census that lists Jesus of Nazareth, occupation, carpenter.
2: No. Those records have now been lost. But they did exist, and they did record the fact of Jesus' birth at Bethlehem.
4: Not very convincing, since they're now conveniently gone.
2: But they were not gone during the first few hundred years after the birth of Jesus. We have impressive written authority for that. Some from friends of Christianity and some from its enemies.
4: I'm from Missouri. Give me a for instance.
2: All right. Item. Luke says, now it came
4: now, now,
2: to pass...
4: Now, wait a minute. Who was Luke? What did he know about it?
2: Well, Luke was of Jewish ancestry, but so well educated in Greek that he must have been one of the dispersion. Yeah. He was a physician. He traveled frequently with Paul. He spent 2 years in Caesarea, near to Jerusalem, at the time when Jesus' own brother, James, was bishop of Jerusalem, and certainly knew James and gained information from him, and possibly from Jesus' own mother, who was probably still living in Jerusalem at the time in the home of John.
4: Okay, pretty good credentials. Now, what does Luke say?
2: Now, it came to pass in those days that there went out a decree from Caesar Augustus that all the world should be taxed. And this taxing was first made when Cyrenius was governor of Syria. And all went to be taxed, everyone to his own city. And Joseph also went up from Galilee, out of the city of Nazareth, into Judea, out of the city of David, which is called Bethlehem, because he was of the house and lineage of David, to be taxed, with Mary, his espoused wife, being great with child.
4: Stop, please. Is there any other record of that taxation?
2: I'm glad you asked. There were two registrations, one in the year 6 A.D., but Cyrenius was twice appointed to this service. The first time, which Luke specified, was begun by Sentius Saturninus, governor of Syria, in 5 B.C. It was continued by Quintilius Varus until 4 B.C. Then it was concluded by Cyrenius from the year 4 B.C. to 1 A.D.,
4: These are a matter of record?
2: Yes. There's no room for doubt that the census took place as Luke tells it. But there is more support. Justin Martyr, who was born in 105 A.D., specifically pointed to the Roman records as evidence. He said, now there is a village in the land of the Jews, 35 stadia from Jerusalem, in which Christ was born, as you can ascertain also from the registries of the taxing under Quirinius, your first procurator in Judea. Now, Justin wouldn't have dared appeal to the records unless he knew they were as he said. His enemies would have caught any lie and shot him down.
4: Now, that makes sense. What else?
2: Well, how about a statement by an enemy of Christianity, Julian, a Roman emperor born in 331 A.D., who had access to the government records and who was a bitter enemy of Christianity. He wrote this. Jesus, whom you celebrate, was one of Caesar's subjects. If you dispute it, I will prove it. For yourselves allow that he was enrolled with his father and mother in the time of Cyrenius. But Jesus, having persuaded a few among you, and those the worst sort of men, has now been celebrated about 300 years, having done nothing in his lifetime worthy of remembrance, unless anyone thinks it a mighty matter to heal lame and blind people and exorcise demoniacs in the village of Bethsaida and Bethany.
4: And that was written by
2: an emperor, who had access to the records of the Roman census, and who hated Christians.
4: Well, that's pretty strong evidence.
2: Yes. But the richest and most detailed source is the Bible.
4: Written by
2: Luke. I've already given his credentials. Then there was Matthew, who had been a tax collector and who traveled with Jesus for an extended period of time. Mark was a traveling companion of Peter for years, and may also have known Jesus personally. John was probably a first cousin to Jesus, and was with him constantly, and was called the disciple whom Jesus loved.
4: A doctor, a tax collector, maybe an accountant, a fisherman cousin. Not bad credentials.
2: But you still don't get the full impact of it all until you get into the Old Testament. And now we're on ground that's familiar to Rabbi Abarbanel.
3: Yes. I suppose you'll start with the 53rd chapter of Isaiah.
4: Now, I've been told sometime that you can't take the Old Testament forecasts of the coming of Jesus seriously, because they were written into the Old Testament books after the time of Christ, just to make it convincing.
2: Shall you tell her, Rabbi, or shall I?
3: I might as well.
4: Tell me what?
3: That convenient theory has been knocked out. If you want to discredit the Old Testament, you'll have to try another route.
4: Why?
3: The Dead Sea Scrolls, which were found a few years ago in a cave, have been found to be older than the time of Christ, probably by at least 150 years. And they include a copy of the book of Isaiah.
4: And what does Isaiah say?
2: Behold, a virgin shall conceive and bear a son, and shall call his name Emmanuel. Then another promise of Messiah. For unto us a child is born, unto us a son is given, and the government shall be upon his shoulder, and his name shall be called Wonderful, Counselor, the Mighty God, the Everlasting Father, the Prince of Peace.
4: Sounds like Handel's Messiah.
2: No wonder. It's about Messiah. Then comes the chapter Rabbi Abarbanel mentioned, the 53rd. He is despised and rejected of men, a man of sorrows and acquainted with grief, and we hid, as it were, our faces from him. He was despised, and we esteemed him not. Surely he hath borne our griefs and carried our sorrows, yet we did esteem him stricken, smitten of God, and afflicted. But he was wounded for our transgressions. He was bruised for our iniquities. The chastisement of our peace was upon him, and with his stripes we are healed. All we like sheep have gone astray. We've turned every one to his own way, and the Lord hath laid on him the iniquity of us all. He was oppressed, and he was afflicted, yet he opened not his mouth. He is brought as a lamb to the slaughter, and as a sheep before her shearers is dumb, so he openeth not his mouth. He was taken from prison and from judgment, and who shall declare his generation? For he was cut off out of the land of the living. For the transgression of my people was he stricken. And he made his grave with the wicked, and with the rich in his death, because he had done no violence, neither was there any deceit in his mouth. And then, he hath poured out his soul unto death, and he was numbered with the transgressors, and he bare the sin of many, and made intercession for the transgressors.
4: That's like a synopsis of the whole story of Jesus.
2: I know. Only a man inspired of God could write it.
4: Is it only Isaiah who makes such predictions?
2: No. Micah, who wrote about 7 centuries before Jesus, has one of the sharpest touches. But thou, Bethlehem Ephratah, though thou be little among the thousands of Judah, yet out of thee shall come forth unto me that is to be ruler in Israel, whose goings forth have been from of old, from everlasting.
4: O little town of Bethlehem.
3: It is the city of David, Miss Cabin. David tended his flock on the hills east of the town. Our people knew of this prophecy at the time of Jesus. It was for this reason that the wise men from the east told Herod the king that the child would be born in Bethlehem.
4: Yet you did not accept him as...
3: As Messiah? No.
2: You might like to hear this, written by John. He came unto his own, and his own received him not.

0: Almost midnight. Do you think they'll really blow up the plane?
1: They've moved us farther away. I think they mean business.
2: Still, after all these thousands of years, the sons of Ishmael and the sons of Isaac. Enemies.
1: We could work together. After all, we're half-brothers.
2: We'll all work together when the Lord returns.
0: Why can't men work together on their own initiative?
2: The answer to that is sin. Our selfishness, our lust for power, our hostilities. These are the fruits of sin.
0: And there's no remedy?
2: Oh, yes. The blood of Jesus Christ, his Son, cleanseth us from all sin.
0: Also in the Bible?
2: Yes.
0: Well, if there's all this weight of evidence from the Bible, from the Roman records, from the enemies of Christianity, as well as from friends, what does it mean?
2: You remember he came unto his own, and his own received him not?
0: Yes.
2: Well, here's what follows. But as many as received him, to them gave he power to become the sons of God, even to them that believe on his name, which were born not of blood, nor of the will of the flesh, but of God.
0: And that is what Christmas is all about?
2: That and this. The Word was made flesh and dwelt among us, full of grace and truth.
1: Oh, something's going on, and it's midnight.
0: You say, Jesus probably wasn't born on December 25th.
2: Right.
0: I'm glad. I'd hate to have something like this happen on his birthday.

0: It makes me think. What if someone drops the bomb?
1: If it happens, and if we are in Christ, we'll live.
0: What?
1: Jesus said, "He that liveth and believeth in me shall never die." Now, you know the meaning of...
0: of Christmas.
1: Something much more important. The meaning of the birth of Christ.
2: On the night of December 24th, the morning of the 25th, we hope that no one will explode anything, but no matter what men may do in their petty rages and their hatreds, the love of God, the power of God, and the grace of God are unchanging, and the evidence is the cradle at Bethlehem and the cross of Calvary and the open tomb. Demythologize Christmas. Oh, yes, for the facts are far more wonderful than any myths. In Christ alone is their eternal life. Receive him now as your Lord and Savior, and he'll indwell you and give you eternal life. To counsel with someone concerned about you, get in touch with Pacific Garden Mission, Chicago, Illinois, 60605. 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

heard in this special story for the Christmas season were Fern Persons, Russ Reed, Herb Graham, and Ray Mossholder. Original music, Lucille Becker. 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

was a teenager, I remember hating the authority of my parents and teachers. So often what they came up with just seemed so unfair to me. And so because I didn't agree with them, to me, that was my license to rebel. But the whole point of authority is that we submit to it even when we disagree. Hi, I'm Bernie Diamond from ChristianityWorks.com. As I've grown a bit older, I've come to the conclusion that a person's ability to submit willingly to authority without grumbling is a mark of their maturity. When you think about it, authority is only a problem to you and me when we disagree with those in authority over us. Our parents, whom God tells us to honour, the leaders in your church perhaps, whom God also tells us to honour, the boss at work, who, surprise, surprise, God tells us to honour, the leaders in our government, who, yeah, you guessed it, God also tells us to honour. Do you think that God might be trying to tell us something here? When you're faced with a difficult set of circumstances, something you just can't fix, something you can't provide for or overcome, where do you turn? Do you phone a friend? Do you run around like a chicken with its head cut off? Or is your heart at peace because you know that you can rely on the providence of God? Well, that's a question that we're going to be answering on the program today. Hi, I'm Bernie Diamond, and welcome to A Different Perspective. I was looking up in the dictionary the other day the word providence because I wanted to know exactly what the word meant. Like most people, I'd always thought that providence was God's provision. But literally, the meaning of the word is this: care and preparation that takes place in advance. Foresight, wisdom that goes ahead of you. Isn't that cool? God's providence is Him going ahead of us with all His wisdom and knowledge and love and grace and preparing the way, smoothing the path, so that by the time you and I walk into that place, everything's ready. Ah, that's awesome. That's what the Apostle Paul meant when he wrote that we are God's workmanship, created in Christ Jesus to do good works that God prepared beforehand for us to do. Well, imagine just for a minute if we could do that for other people. If God used us to be His providence for someone else, what would the world look like then? Over these last few weeks, we've been looking at living the life that God always intended. Now, sometimes when I say that, people picture like one long holiday, luxury and wealth and health and happiness, but that's not it. Life's for living. Like all the ups and downs, all the good times and the bad times, there's this rich fabric that we call life. And you and I, we're people with gifts and talents. Unless we exercise those in life, there's no satisfaction. And it's no matter what our gifts and talents are, real satisfaction comes from serving other people. Whether you're an artist or a musician or a brain surgeon or a shop attendant or a mum or whatever, isn't it about impacting other people's lives? When you're a parent, seeing your kids grow and become wonderful and mature adults who contribute to society, as they say, who give to other people. This week, we're looking at living a life of service, serving other people, practical ways of doing that, of making a difference, just like Jesus did. Just when Jesus came and He said, I didn't come to be served, I'm the Son of God. I came to serve you. I came to die for you. I came to give my life as a ransom for many. Yesterday, as a really practical way of doing that, of living a life for service, we looked at the fact that when we let people be, when we let them just be who they are with all their strengths and weaknesses, when we let people be, God sets us free. I don't think my day is meant to be ruined by other people's weaknesses. There's enough in me of my own that I have to deal with without putting up with someone else's. And so there are people who are quite different to me in my life, and I value their strengths, and I love them in their weaknesses. And 99 times out of 100, those weaknesses just wash straight past, because God wants us to be mature and lacking in nothing. God wants us to have joy and peace. And that comes when we lay down our lives and we say, you know something, that person drives me nuts some days, but I love them and I'll serve them and I'll bless them. Today, we're looking at going ahead of people, exceeding their expectations. And if we're going to live the life God always intended, what if God intended for us to be His providence
in other people's lives. Remember, providence is when God goes ahead, when he sends his wisdom and his love and his mercy and his grace and his power ahead of us to get things ready. So by the time we walk into them, they're exactly the way God meant them to be. What if God used you or me to be his providence in someone else's life? When we think about it, that's what we do for our kids. As mums and dads, we have greater wisdom through the years of experience, and we let them walk through things and experience consequences, but in a sense, we're there for them. We think ahead for them. That's how they learn. That's how they grow in a safe, loving situation. We do that. We're programmed to do that as mums and dads. But what if we did it for other people too? What would that look like? What if we just compensated for their weaknesses before they happened? What if we covered up for them when they failed? What if we supported them when they fell over? What if we opened doors for them to other people, proactively doing things that go ahead to help them? What a world. What a relationship. Let me share a story with you. When God laid this whole radio thing on my heart, I didn't know anyone in radio. I just had a call from God. Well, God, where do I start? The answer was I started recording programs in a studio, and not a single station had agreed to take them. And we'd put down 3 or 4 months' worth of programs. You had to have a few months' worth done before any station would even talk to you. And one day, Christianity Works, our ministry, was moving offices from Office A to Office B. And I was carrying some really heavy boxes on that day down the corridor, and I'd recorded these few months of programs. And I'm lumping this box down the hallway, talking to God, Lord, how are you going to get these programs out there? What's the plan, Lord? I have no idea. Truly, I didn't. And God spoke to me so clearly that day. He said, go and talk to the guy behind that glass partition. You see, our old office was in a kind of a shared office area where there were other ministries. And that guy was a man called Nathan Brown. He was the Australian head of Michael Youssef's ministry leading the way. Now, traditional wisdom, worldly wisdom says, well, that's kind of the competition. Here's another radio ministry, and they try and get their programs on radio stations. And now, I don't see the world that way. Didn't particularly know Nathan very well, but God just impressed it on me to go and talk to him. So I put the box in my car and came back in again, and I knocked on Nathan's door. And I sat down, and I just shared my heart with him. And Nathan was overjoyed. He said, I would love to help you. And he opened doors for our ministry through his relationships with so many stations. Chances are you're listening to this program because Nathan was involved somewhere. And 18 months later, it's only 18 months since he did that, our programs are being heard in 80 countries around the world. In 18 months, Nathan was God's providence for this ministry and for me. This man had an open heart, a heart to serve, a heart of enthusiasm, a heart to share his wisdom and experience and relationships and to open doors. Now he looks at what God's done through that, and the guy is just overjoyed at having been used by God to be a part of that. Isn't that a beautiful story? It's hard sometimes to help people. It's difficult sometimes. But God's love and God's wisdom is proactive. That means God just doesn't sit around waiting for us to get our act sorted out. God goes ahead of us before we even think of things and does things for us so that when we walk into them, we're blessed. We know love by this, that while we were still sinners, Christ died for us. Providence is proactive. And it's not always easy to do. And sometimes people don't appreciate it, and sometimes people are difficult. But when God taps us on the shoulder and says, go help that one, go open a door for that one, go bless that one, we better go. Because like Nathan, you know, it's just an awesome feeling when you get a sense that God touched you by his Spirit and called us into a place just to do something little that we could do, and then God uses that and multiplies it and blesses so many people when we do that. Come on. Not always easy. But are you living the life that God always intended? Come on. It's amazing, isn't it, in this busy world with so many choices, things to buy, things to do, movies to see, in a world where services make up such a huge part of the economy, how hard it is sometimes to get good service, great service,
is ahead of the game. It predicts a need. It exceeds expectations. And when you think about it, as we live out a life of love and service, that life should be proactive. It should be ahead of the game. After all, that's what God was up to when he sent his son to die on that cross for you and for me. He was ahead of the game. Now, I don't know how it is for you, but sometimes I'll be listening to something like this on the radio, and God does something special inside you. You know when you know that God's put it there just for you? Or you have a question and you think, hang on, I'd like to know some more about that. Well, if you're online, why don't you just visit our website, ChristianityWorks.com, and have your say. And if you just want to share how God's touched you today through the message, it's always such a great encouragement to us to hear your story. So have your say at our website, ChristianityWorks.com. I'm Bernie Dime. It's been great just to spend this time with you today. And I'll catch you again, same time tomorrow, with a different perspective.

0: For many couples, the arrival of the first child is the beginning of the loss of marital intimacy.
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0: I don't mean we consciously decide to disconnect. I mean that we both get caught up in caring for the baby and don't have enough time or energy left to enrich the marriage. One husband said, before the baby, she was loving and caring. After the baby, she became demanding and critical. What he voices, many husbands would echo. So, what's a husband to do? Take positive action. Don't sit around and resent her. It's time to love her like Christ loved the church. Take the initiative. Here's one idea. Every night this week, ask, what could I do to help you tonight? I bet she'll have an idea, and I bet your action will ignite a new spark in her.
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2: Now, as gunshots echo across the wind-swept, snow-covered reaches of the wild Northwest, Quaker Puff Wheat and Quaker Puff Rice, the breakfast cereal shot from guns, present the Challenge of the Yukon. It's Yukon King, swiftest and strongest lead dog of the Northwest, blazing the trail for Sergeant Preston of the Northwest Mounted Police in his relentless pursuit of lawbreakers.
3: On King, on you Huskies!
2: Gold discovered in the Yukon. A stampede to the Klondike in the wild race for riches. Back to the days of the gold rush. With Quaker Puffed Wheat and Quaker Puffed Rice, bringing you the adventures of Sergeant Preston and his wonder dog Yukon King as they meet the Challenge of the Yukon.

0: Man, oh man, what a treat it is to dive into a heaping bowl full of Quaker puffed rice or Quaker puffed wheat topped with milk or cream and your favorite fruit. 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Quaker puffed rice or Quaker puffed wheat. Luke McGowan was a hard-bitten product of the Northwest frontier, whose temper had not been sweetened by the fact that he had received what he considered a raw deal from organized society. After killing a man in a cafe brawl, he had been unable to prove that he had shot in self-defense and had been sentenced to 10 years at hard labor. When his prison term was up, Luke drifted north to the Yukon, and in the summer of 98, he staked a small claim far up the Stewart River. All through the following fall and winter, Luke worked his claim industriously, and by the end of February, when his claim had finally petered out, he had taken more than $20,000 worth of gold dust out of the ground. Now he was on his way to Dawson City to cash in his dust and decide what to do with his hard-earned riches.
1: Must you, Hutchins! Must you!
0: McGowan had reached the mouth of the Stewart River and was traveling north along the Yukon Trail when he fell in with Louis Goureau, a swarthy, shifty-eyed half-breed. McGowan mistrusted the half-breed on sight and made up his mind that if questioned, he would say nothing about the bags of gold that were stowed away with the gear on his sled.
2: So you have been prospecting up on the Stewart, eh, McGowan?
3: Yeah, that's right, Goureau.
2: Now you go to Dawson with plenty of gold in your poke, eh?
3: Oh. No, I didn't have no luck at all. I'm flat broke. Oh.
2: Too bad, my friend. But that is the luck of the game, eh?
3: What are you looking at me with that way for?
2: I am trying to remember where I have seen you before. Now I remember. You are the Luke McGowan that was sentenced for killing a man 10, 11 years ago down in British Columbia, no?
3: It happens that he drew on me first. Not that it's any of your business. Now, if you don't like the idea of being trail mates with a murderer, I'll mush on by myself.
2: Oh, do not go losing your temper, my friend. Whether you are a murderer or an honest man, Louis Goureau can take care of himself. Come on, we hit the trail together.
0: Twilight was falling as the two sleds drew to a halt at a fork in the trail.
2: Here I must leave you, my friend. My cabin, she lies that way. If you would like to come with me, I will be glad to put you off for the night.
3: No, thanks. I'll keep on the trail for Dawson.
2: Very well. Then I say goodbye. In another hour, you should be able to reach Joe Rinker's cabin.
3: Joe Rinker? I never heard of him.
2: He is, an old-timer. He has a mine, very rich mine, too. But he wishes to sell it so he can go home to the States. Probably he will try to sell it to you. He tries to sell it to everybody.
3: Well, he won't sell it to me. I haven't the money to buy it. I gotta be mushing on, Goureau.
2: Au revoir, my friend. And maybe I see you at Joe Rinker's tomorrow morning.
3: Maybe. But I'll be hitting the trail mighty early. So long, Goureau.
2: Hush!
0: An hour later, Luke McGowan reached Joe Rinker's cabin. That evening, after a tasty supper of bacon and beans, the two men sat talking near the stove. Joe Rinker spoke.
4: So you made out all right for yourself, hey, McGowan?
3: Yeah, I cleaned up at least $20,000 worth of gold dust. That breed Goureau don't know it, though. I didn't trust the critter, so I told him I was flat broke. Where are you going? Hey, what are you going to do with that gun?
4: McGowan, I'm going to kill you.
3: Kill me? What for?
4: Because I want that gold on your sled.
3: But what about your mine?
4: It's not worth a plug nickel. It's solid. I've been trying to unload it on someone for the last 6 months.
3: You mean you're actually broke?
4: Yeah, broke, all right. But I've sworn I'm going to leave the Yukon with a decent stake. And that gold on your sled is just a stake I've been looking for.
3: Look, you can't shoot me, Rinker. You'll never get away with it.
4: No one will know you're missing, McGowan. You better say your prayers right now.
3: No, you don't!
0: Lunging forward suddenly, Luke seized Joe Rinker's wrist. For a moment, the two men grappled, and then...
3: I've killed him.
0: With a sinking feeling, Luke realized the full danger of his position. Who would believe his incredible story when every circumstance suggested that he had murdered the mine owner, with robbery as the obvious motive?
3: I gotta clear out of here fast.
0: Early the next morning, Louis Garreau stopped by Joe Rinker's cabin.
2: He's dead. And I bet I know who shot him, that Luke McGowan. We better go tell him Maurice.
0: Sergeant Preston and his great dog, King, were at the nearby settlement of Ogilvy when Garreau arrived with the news of Joe Rinker's murder. A short time later, Sergeant Preston and King, with Louis Garreau, were carefully examining the scene of the crime.
5: What are you looking at the walls for, Sergeant?
6: Rinker's gun had been fired. Want to see if the shot went wild and landed in the woodwork.
2: Maybe he hit McGowan with that shot.
6: I doubt that. If McGowan had been wounded, chances are he'd have left traces of blood somewhere around the cabin. You can bet King would nose out those traces.
2: Very strange.
6: Now listen to me, Louis. Judging from those tracks outside, McGowan's heading due east. Go back to Ogilvy and tell them I said telegraph McGowan's description to all the settlements east of here. In the meantime, I'll put King on McGowan's trail. Come on, boy. We've got a job to do.
0: It was noon of that same day in the little town of Moose Crossing that Bill Weems, the local telegraph operator, stopped into Marsh Schmidt's general store.
7: Bill, what's the news on the telegraph today?
8: Plenty of excitement on the wire, Ma. A man was found murdered over near Ogilvy.
7: Murdered, you say? Ach, that is bad.
8: The Montys know who did it, and they say he's heading this way. They've wired his description to all the settlements east of Ogilvy.
7: What does he look like, this murderer?
8: Well, they say he's a big, tough-looking sourdough with a crop of red whiskers. His name is Luke McGowan.
7: They better keep an eye out for this McGowan feller. In the meantime, William, what do you say to a little game of checkers before you go back to work?
8: What do you think I came over for, Ma?
0: A short time later, as Ma and Bill were bent over the checkerboard, they heard the door open.
8: Oh, you got a customer, Ma.
7: Yeah, I go see what he wants. Yes, sir, what can I do?
3: Well, what are you staring at?
7: I was just admiring that crop of red whiskers you got. Quite a bonfire you got there, mister.
3: Yeah? Well, never mind my whiskers. Just attend to my order and I'll be on my way.
7: Yeah, you tell me what you want and I get it for you.
0: As Ma bustled around, filling the stranger's order, she found an opportunity to whisper to Bill.
7: It's that murderer McGowan, Bill. You sneak out the back way and go get help.
8: That's what I thought. You keep him talking.
3: Don't make a move, either of you. Since you two seem to know all about me, maybe I'd better tie you both up.
0: Covering Ma Schmidt and Bill Weems with his six-shooter, Luke forced them to tie each other's ankles. Then he himself tied their hands behind their backs.
3: I guess that'll hold you. All right. How much owe you for those supplies?
7: I do not know. I haven't added up the bill. Maybe $16, $17.
3: I'll help myself to the flour and call it 20.
0: Several hours later, Sergeant Preston and King arrived in town. Ma Schmidt and Bill Weems told the Mountie their story.
7: Yeah, Sergeant. I recognized him by his red whiskers. Mm. And a funny thing, Sergeant. He seemed mighty honest for a murderer.
6: Oh.
7: Before he left, he weighed out enough gold to pay for the supplies he bought. And he left it on the pan of the scales.
6: Paid you in gold, eh?
7: Yeah.
6: Yesterday, he said he was flat broke.
7: Ah, he had plenty of gold, Sergeant. The poke he brought into the store to pay for his supplies, he must have had 20 pounds of gold dust on it.
6: That gold may be the final evidence that will convict Luke McGowan of murder.
7: Yeah?
6: Come on, King. We better hit the trail again. With luck, we should be able to arrest McGowan within the next 24 hours.
0: After leaving Moose Crossing, Sergeant Preston noticed that the fugitive's tracks had now swerved in a northerly direction.
6: And those were after him, boy, so he's striking north. Probably thinks he can circle around Dawson and 40 Mile and get over the border before we catch up with him. Well, we'll see about that.
9: On, King! On!
0: Late the following morning, Luke headed up a rocky trail that gradually climbed until it topped a lofty, spruce-clad plateau. Pausing to look back over the ground he had just traveled, the fugitive finally caught sight of his pursuer on the winding trail far below.
3: That must be a Mountie. The way that team of his is traveling, he'll be on my neck in another hour.
9: Mush, you husky! Mush!
0: Whipping his team forward frantically, Luke pushed on at top speed. A short time later, he came to a low bridge, stretching across a steep walled ravine. The bridge was made of logs. Luke crossed the bridge, then halted his team and took out an axe from among the gear on his sled and began chopping. With furious strokes, Lou hewed away at the log bridge. Soon the structure began to totter. With a few more blows, the fugitive finally sent it crashing to the floor of the ravine far below. Already, Luke could hear the approaching dog team of his

0: On gang! On!
1: Gang one in you, Marty! One, two, three!
2: We'll continue our story in just a moment. Shot from guns. These three famous words mean a breakfast treat all ready to eat. The original, the one and only Quaker puffed rice or Quaker puffed wheat. 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I said giant-sized. And they actually are shot from guns to make them crisp and tender. Quaker puffed rice and Quaker puffed wheat are exploded up, up, up, to 8 times normal size. That makes them bigger and better tasting. 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They're a thrifty, deluxe family breakfast treat that's easy to fix as falling off a log. Just pour out a bowlful, add some fruit and milk or cream. 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More important, long hours at school and play call for a hearty breakfast. And Quaker puffed wheat and Quaker puffed rice furnish added food values of restored natural grain amounts of vitamin B1, niacin, and iron. So how about it? You'll be getting off to a flying start when you eat Quaker puffed wheat or Quaker puffed rice. And to get the original, crisp, fresh wheat or rice shot from guns, always buy the big red and blue package with the smiling Quaker man on the front. Quaker puffed wheat and Quaker puffed rice are never sold in bags or bulk. Now to continue our story. King was furious when he saw his master fall face down in the snow. He wanted to charge, to attack the gunman, but the canyon blocked his way. Then the great dog did the next best thing. He sprang to his master's side, ready to shield Preston from further bullets with his own furry body. Sergeant Preston lay quietly for a few moments until he heard the barking of McGowan's dogs fade into the distance. Then he sat up and examined his wound.
3: It's all right, boy. Just caught me in the fleshy part of the leg. Well, seems to be all right. Guess I can manage. King, if McGowan's a murderer, I wonder why he didn't kill me. At that distance, it's hard to see how he could have missed.
2: Sergeant Preston bandaged his wound and then began the long, hazardous trip around the ravine. By the time he picked up McGowan's trail on the opposite side of the ravine, the fugitive had gained a full 6 hours' lead on him. In the days that followed, Sergeant Preston maintained a steady, relentless pursuit of his quarry. On the fifth day after he had been wounded, Sergeant Preston encountered a trapper named Sandy Duncan, heading south with a load of furs.
3: Sandy, I'm trailing a man named McGowan. Big, tough-looking fellow and a crop of red whiskers. You seen him?
4: I sure have, Sergeant. That's why I'm heading south.
3: What do you mean?
4: He came to my cabin this morning and took nearly all my grub at the point of a gun. Of course, he paid me for it, but you can't eat gold.
3: Well, I'm running pretty low on grub myself, Sandy, but I'll split what I have with him.
4: No, you better hang on to what you've got. Tell you what, though, Sergeant. If you're willing to take time out, we can go hunting for a couple of hours. If either of us gets anything, we can share it.
3: That might be a good idea. All right, Sandy, I'll do it.
2: Sandy led the sergeant up the banks of a frozen creek, where he thought they might locate the tracks of a stray moose or caribou. The two men separated in order to cover a wider terrain. But when they met several hours later, the only thing to show for their trouble was a snowshoe rabbit, which King had startled and driven into range of his master's revolver. Discouraged and somewhat uneasy, the two men headed back to their sleds, only to find that disaster had struck in their absence.
4: Hey, someone's been at our sled, Sergeant.
3: I think I can guess what's happened.
4: Oh, they've cleaned out your grub and fed it to the huskies.
3: Luke McGowan, Sandy. Now I know why you bought up most of your food this morning. Wanted to keep me from getting any of it.
4: Murdering Galoot?
3: He left us enough to eat for a day or so.
4: Fat lot of good that'll do. Sergeant, you better turn around and come south with me.
3: I can't do that, Sandy.
4: But, Sergeant, you'll starve if you don't catch up with him.
3: I'll have to take that chance. My job is to bring back McGowan, and that's what I'm going to do.
2: Cutting down his daily rations to the bare minimum needed to sustain life, Sergeant Preston pushed grimly ahead. It was 2 days later in a remote mountain valley that his long pursuit finally approached its climax. A grisly sight met the Mountie's eyes. Ahead of him on the snow-covered trail lay McGowan's overturned sled,

0: Huskies dead in their traces, their sides feathered with arrows.
1: We can't help them now, King. They're dead. McGowan evidently didn't know it, but when he entered this valley, he was trespassing on the Indian's sacred hunting grounds. They don't seem to have disturbed the gear on his sled. Let's take a look, boy. Plenty of supplies and... Wait a minute. Gold dust. 4 big bags full of it. As Sandy said, you can't eat gold, and yet men kill each other to possess it. Doesn't make much sense, does it, boy?
0: Sergeant Preston transferred the supplies and the gold from McGowan's sled to his own. Then he gave King his orders.
1: All right, King, we're going after McGowan and the men who captured him. There's a chance he may still be alive. But remember, from now on, keep the Huskies absolutely quiet. Our own lives may depend on it.
0: Darkness had fallen an hour later as King slowed the team with a low growl.
1: Oh, you Huskies. Oh, no. What is it, boy? We near their camp?
0: Leaving his sled, Sergeant Preston went cautiously forward with King at his side. Soon the distant flicker of a firelight among the pines warned the Mountie that he was in sight of the Indian camp. Advancing silently through the darkness, the Mountie and his great dog took cover in a dense thicket of pines and underbrush. Before them, in a small clearing lit by a blazing campfire, they saw 5 Indian warriors chanting and posturing before a white man bound helplessly to a stake.
1: It's Luke McGowan, all right. They're getting ready. Spears and arrows. King, now listen to me, boy. I'm going to tell you what to do.
0: King cocked his ears and looked steadily at Sergeant Preston's eyes while the Mountie gave instructions. Then the great dog slunk silently around the edge of the clearing, keeping always out of sight behind a screen of trees and underbrush. The Mountie waited until he was sure King had arrived in position. And then suddenly... King! With his carbine in one hand and revolver in the other, the Mountie burst out of the underbrush, firing into the air. The Indians, taken completely by surprise and believing themselves attacked from 2 sides, fled in wild disorder. As King pursued them to the edge of the clearing, Sergeant Preston dropped his carbine, prepared to cut Luke McGowan free from the stake.
2: Baldy, you showed up just in time.
1: Never mind talking. There. Now you're free. Take this revolver and I'll take the carbine. We'll have to reload as we run.
0: As the 2 white men prepared to flee, one Indian, braver than the others, paused and looked back at the clearing. In a flash, his keen eyes took in what was happening. He rallied his comrades to battle. Rushing back toward the clearing, the Indians loosed a volley of arrows at the fleeing white men. Most of the arrows went wild, but one struck Sergeant Preston in the shoulder.
3: Oh, Preston!
0: Oh. As the sergeant was hit, King sprang to cover his beloved master, and Luke McGowan turned coolly and fired point blank at the onrushing Indian. 2 of the Indians went down before Luke's shots. The others wavered, and then turned to retreat.
2: I'll carry you, Mountie.
1: King, lead the way, boy.
0: Jamming the revolver into the sergeant's holster, Luke hoisted him over one brawny shoulder, then reached down and picked up the carbine.
2: All right, Husky, let's go.
0: King led McGowan to his master's sled, where the sergeant was gently deposited and the arrow removed. McGowan bandaged the wound as best he could, and then...
2: We better make tracks out of this valley pronto. Must you, Husky!
0: The next morning, Sergeant Preston awoke.
1: McGowan, where are we?
2: Take it easy, Mountie. We're a good many miles south of that Indian valley.
1: Oh, hello, fella. Good old King.
2: Some dog you got, Sergeant, believe me. If it hadn't have been for him, we might have left our top hair back there with the Indians.
1: What happened to your weapons, McGowan? They weren't on your sled.
2: My 6 shooters right here under my parking.
1: Huh?
2: The Indians never did get that. They took my rifle. They got so excited when you attacked, they forgot all about it.
1: Well, what's the next move? You seem to hold all the trump cards at the moment.
2: I don't know, Sergeant. Something else I don't savvy is why you risk your life to save me.
1: I might ask you the same question. Well, how about it? You coming back to stand trial?
2: Yeah, Mountie, I guess I am.
0: A week later, the 2 men arrived back in Dawson City. Their appearance caused a minor sensation. Sergeant Preston, still weak from his wound, was riding the sled while Luke McGowan handled the team. Inspector Maynard, seated in his office at Mounted Police Headquarters, voiced the general reaction.
4: What did you do to him, Sergeant? Hypnotize him? That's the first time I've ever seen a prisoner brought in driving the Mountie sled for him.
1: This prisoner came back voluntarily, Inspector. And I think that should be remembered in his favor.
4: It will be, Sergeant.
1: Tell me, sir, have they held the inquest on Rinker's death?
4: Yes, and they returned a